0: That, of course, was Franz Schubert's unfinished symphony, Symphony No. 8 on WETA Classical. We heard Sir Neville Mariner leading the Academy of St. Martin in the Fields in that two-movement masterpiece. I'm David Martosko, sharing great works of art with you in, well, Washington's longest-running music appreciation class, WETA 90.9 Washington and WGMS 89.1 Hagerstown.
1: 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Composed in 1892, we'll hear a grand mass in E-flat, the first major composition by a 19-year-old New Englander named Amy Beach. I'm Bill Bukowski, and I hope you'll join me this evening for the music of Amy Beach on Choral Showcase tonight at 9 on WETA Classical.
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0: So if you ever wondered where the whole piano concerto genre came from, it's hard to say exactly. I mean, there were some real giants in that genre, especially in the 19th century, but I like to trace it back to a couple of pieces that Johann Sebastian Bach wrote. And here's why. He wrote two concertos for three keyboard instruments. These are in the 1730s. It was written for a performing arts society in Leipzig. And here's what Bach did that was so interesting. He treated these three pianos, I guess today, back then harpsichords, but he treated these three keyboards as one big, giant, multifaceted instrument. And so all this interlocking counterpoint, these, you know, players pass things back and forth like chamber music, but taken as a whole, it's a big, massive instrument. And, you know, this kind of laid some foundational groundwork for it because one of these pieces, the one we're about to hear, was widely believed to be transcribed from a concerto for three violins that was lost. And so Bach put this together and did a keyboard version of it. And I think that was really the birth of the keyboard concerto form. That's just my personal take on it. It's kind of like a concerto grosso with this big blossom in the middle of it. So here is a piano version of that. Jean-Philippe Collard, Michel Berhoff, and Bruno Rigutto are playing with the Orchestral Ensemble of Paris. Here is this concerto for three keyboards in C major, BWV 1064 by Johann Sebastian Bach.

That was a concerto for three keyboards in C major by Johann Sebastian Bach. We heard pianist Bruno Rigutto, Jean-Philippe Collard, and Michel Berhoff with the Orchestral Ensemble of Paris. Now music by Altorino Respighi, his third suite from Ancient Airs and Dances. Jesus Lobez Cobos is leading the Lausanne Chamber Orchestra.

The Lausanne Chamber Orchestra played Ottorino Respighi's Ancient Airs and Dances, Suite No. 3 for us on WETA Classical. 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I will leave you with this in just a moment. It's going to be the Clair de Lune by Claude Debussy. The music on WETA Classical is made possible by your financial support and by the 13, presenting their 15th season in our time. 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Here is Julian Lloyd Webber, Andrew Lloyd Webber's younger brother, playing the Clair de Lune by Claude Debussy, backed up by the Royal Philharmonic Orchestra and conductor Nicholas Cleobury.

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1: Good evening. Bill Bukowski here, welcoming you to Choral Showcase tonight on WETA Classical as our celebration America 250, A Classical Portrait, continues. With music from a pioneering American composer and America's first woman composer, Amy Beach. She was born Amy Marcy Chaney and was a child prodigy, composing and playing piano recitals by the age of 6. And interestingly enough, she was also one of the first American composers not to have any formal European training. At age 18, she gave up a promising concert career to marry Dr. Henry Beach, and thereafter she called herself Mrs. H.H.A. Beach, but she kept right on composing. It was after her marriage that she wrote her first major piece, the Grand Mass in E-flat major, premiered by the Handel and Haydn Society of Boston in 1892. It was her first major success as a composer, and the work was compared favorably with Cherubini's Solemn Mass and even Verdi's Requiem. But performances since have been kind of rare, and recordings even more so. The one we have for you tonight is the first recording, from 1989, arranged for chorus, soloists, organ, harp, and percussion, with Elaine Bunce, soprano, Barbara Schramm, mezzo-soprano, Paul Rogers, tenor, Leonard J. Gould, baritone, Irene Emanuel, harp, Charles Aronowitz and Jeff Pines, percussion, Daniel Beckwith, organ, with the Michael May Festival Chorus, directed by Michael May, the Grand Mass in E-flat by Amy Beach, on Choral Showcase.

The Grand Mass in E-flat Major by Amy Beach with Elaine Bunce, soprano, Barbara Schramm, mezzo-soprano, Paul Rogers, tenor, Leonard J. Gould, baritone, Irene Emanuel, harp, Charles Aronowitz and Jeff Pines, percussion, and Daniel Beckwith, organ. And the Michael May Festival Chorus was led by Michael May. It's America 250 on tonight's Choral Showcase, music of Amy Beach. I'm Bill Bukowski. WETA Arts Songs of the Season, an hour-long showcase of Washington-area choir performances that airs every December on WETA PBS around Christmas time, is in its seventh season. And the reason why I'm telling you this is that they're looking for video submissions for this year's program from vocal ensembles of all kinds, community, faith-based, professional and amateur, children's groups, large, small, all genres, all languages. The deadline for submission is July 1st, and if you'd like more information on how to enter, go to weta.org/localchoirs. And if you're in a choir that did not video record your holiday performance last year, please consider doing so this year for submission next year. Let's get back to our program tonight, music of Amy Beach, with one of her shorter liturgical pieces composed around 1905, a Te Deum, sung here by the Capitol Hill Choral Society, directed by Betty Buchanan, with organist Paul Hardy. Music of Amy Beach on Choral Showcase.

0: Te Deum by Amy Beach with the Capitol Hill Choral Society, led by Betty Buchanan with organist Paul Hardy. Well, her marriage curtailed a lot of her musical activity, but Mrs. H.H.A. Beach continued to compose. And following her husband's death in 1910, she called herself Amy Beach, finally went to Europe, and began giving recitals again. She led a long, healthy, cheerful, and musically productive life, and passed away in 1944 at the age of 77. I'm Bill Bukowski. America 250, A Classical Portrait, continues next week with Freedom Music, music for Juneteenth. And I thank you for joining me tonight for Choral Showcase on WETA 90.9 Washington and WGMS 89.1 Hagerstown.
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1: So Pyotr Ilyich Tchaikovsky was not a big fan of the original version of his Second Symphony. He actually rewrote it a lot in the 7 years following its premiere, and he destroyed the original 1872 manuscript. He was hypercritical, like real, what do they call it, the imposter syndrome. That's kind of what he had. Now, he destroyed the original manuscript, but there were other versions of it out there, like orchestra parts that you could put together into a score. So it survived. And we can hear both editions. We're going to hear his reconstructed edition, but it's so interesting that, it also dropped about, I think when he revised it, it dropped like 120 or 150 measures from it. So it is a little bit shorter. It clocks in at a little under 34 minutes. The original was a lot longer. Here is the Oslo Philharmonic with Marius Janssens conducting Pyotr Ilyich Tchaikovsky's Second Symphony in C minor.

That was Peter Ilyich Tchaikovsky's Second Symphony in C minor, known as his Little Russia Symphony. And it's not like Mozart's Little G minor. Little Russia is a nickname for Ukraine. And a lot of the tunes you heard there were Ukrainian folk music. Stay tuned for some Max Bruch. We're going to hear his Scottish Fantasy in the next hour. But to get us to 11 o'clock, here's a keyboard partita by Johann Sebastian Bach. It's partita number 4 in D major. Benjamin Grosvenor, take it away.

0: 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I'm David Martosko.
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0: Max Brooks' Scottish Fantasy is kind of like the memory of a trip that never happened. He wrote his Scottish Fantasy without ever visiting Scotland. He just took four Scottish folk tunes and wove them into absolute gold, which we're going to hear right now. This is Joshua Bell on the violin and also conducting the Academy of St. Martin in the Fields, becoming very much in vogue to do that, whether you're a keyboardist or a string player. Here's the Scottish Fantasy, Opus 46 by Max Brooks.

Joshua Bell and the Academy of St. Martin in the Fields played the Scottish Fantasy by Max Bruch, Opus 46, on WETA Classical. I have time for one more piece tonight. I'm David Martosko, by the way. Thanks for listening. This is the 10th Symphony of Joseph Haydn in D major. Here's Adam Fischer and the Austro-Hungarian Haydn Orchestra.

0: Joseph Haydn's 10th Symphony ends our night together. I'm David Martosco. Have a wonderful, wonderful Monday, and we're going to fill it with wonderful music. Then you and I will meet again right here very soon. Good night.
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2: And it's music through the night. I'm Bill Bukowski. Thank you for concluding your weekend with me, and also getting the new week started with all the music on WETA Classical. So as long as you'd like to stay with me, got plenty of music to keep us both company. In this hour, Mozart's final piano concerto, number 27, and one of his finest, too. The E major trumpet concerto by Johann Nepomuk Hummel, and coming up a little later on, a symphony by Pyotr Ilyich Tchaikovsky. And from Carl Maria von Weber, Invitation to the Dance, the famous Hector Berlioz orchestration with the Vienna Volksoper Orchestra under Franz Bauer Teussel.

Invitation to the Dance, a piano piece by Carl Maria von Weber and the very successful orchestration by Hector Berlioz. The orchestra of the Vienna People's Opera was directed by Franz Bauer Teussel, WETA Classical. Music up next for trumpets, Alison Balsam, the soloist and conductor with the German Chamber Philharmonic of Bremen, the trumpet concerto in E major by Johann Nepomuk Hummel.

The Trumpet Concerto in E Major by Johann Nepomuk Hummel, with Alison Balsam performing with and conducting the German Chamber Philharmonic of Bremen, WETA Classical. Trumpet and orchestra music, and now piano and orchestra music, from Wolfgang Amadeus Mozart, his final piano concerto, the Concerto No. 27 in B-flat Major. Yevgeny Kissin performs with Kramerata Baltica.

0: The Concerto No. 27 in B-flat major for piano and orchestra by Wolfgang Amadeus Mozart on WETA Classical. And that was pianist Yevgeny Kissin along with Kremerata Baltica.
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The Overture to Semele by George Frideric Handel in a performance by Lacombe. The Overture to

Symphony No. 4, the Symphony in F Minor by Pyotr Ilyich Tchaikovsky, with the Berlin Philharmonic, conducted by Seiji Ozawa on WETA Classical. Symphonic works by Haydn and Vasily Kalinnikov, all coming up, music of Vivaldi too, and Johann Joachim Kvantz and a flute sonata No. 275 with Verena Fischer performing with Klaus-Dieter Brandt, cello, Leon Bourbon, harpsichord.

0: Johann Joachim Gvanz, a musician and composer in the employ of Frederick the Great, one of his many flute sonatas, with flutist Verena Fischer, cellist Klaus-Dieter Brandt, and harpsichordist Leon Bourbon.
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Music of Antonio Vivaldi, arranged for violin and orchestra, an aria from the motet Nulla un mondo pax sincera, In This World There Is No Honest Peace. Nicola Benedetti and the Scottish Chamber Orchestra, conducted by Christian Kernan, and you're listening to WETA Classical. Bill Bukowski here with Theodore Kukar, conducting the National Symphony Orchestra of Ukraine in the Symphony No. 1 in G minor by Vasily Kalinnikov.

The Symphony No. 1 in G minor by Vasily Kalinnikov with the National Symphony Orchestra of Ukraine, directed by Theodore Kukar, WETA Classical. Kalinnikov, a colleague and friend of Sergei Rachmaninoff. We'll hear one of his symphonies coming up in the next hour. And for the rest of this hour, it's a symphony by Franz Joseph Haydn, WETA Classical, No. 32 in C with Adam Fischer and the Austro-Hungarian Haydn Orchestra.

0: The Symphony No. 32 in C major by Franz Joseph Haydn with the Austro-Hungarian Haydn Orchestra, conducted by Adam Fischer on WETA Classical. I'm Bill Bukowski. Thank you for joining me.
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And that was the finale to the Symphonic Poem Number 2 by Franz Liszt, based on the writings of an ancient Italian poet, Torquato Tasso, Lament and Triumph. John Andrea Nozeda led the BBC Philharmonic. Good to have you with me on this Monday. I'm Bill Bukowski, and I've got a symphony by Sergei Rachmaninoff with Mikhail Pletnyov leading the Russian National Orchestra, Rachmaninoff Symphony Number 2 in E minor.

0: The Symphony No. 2 in E minor by Sergei Rachmaninoff. The Russian National Orchestra was conducted by Mikhail Pletnyov. And you're listening to WETA Classical, where the music rolls on this early Monday.
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Manuel Chabrier's energetic España, Portrait of Spain. We heard the Dresden State Symphony Orchestra conducted by Sir Neville Mariner. It's WETA Classical on this Monday morning in June. I'm Bill Bukowski, and I've got a suite by Ottorino Respighi coming up, and a concerto for piano and orchestra, number 4 in G by Ludwig van Beethoven, Stuart Goodyear, and the BBC National Orchestra of Wales, led by Andrew Constantine.

That was pianist Stuart Goodyear in the BBC National Orchestra of Wales, directed by Andrew Constantine, the Piano Concerto No. 4 in G Major by Ludwig van Beethoven, WETA Classical. Solo piano music by Mozart coming up, and from Ottorino Respighi, music in the old style, a suite called The Birds. We'll hear the San Francisco Symphony Orchestra, conducted by Ido DeVart.

0: Ado DeVart led the San Francisco Symphony Orchestra in The Birds, a suite by Ottorino Respighi on WETA Classical, Sparks and a Sonata and a Waltz, all coming up.
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Piano Sparks by Moritz Moskowski, a little piece called Etincelle, or Sparks, played by Jeffrey Beagle. Good morning. Welcome to The Music. This Monday, I'm Bill Bukowski, happy to be with you with a sonata by Mozart coming up, a march, and a waltz. Let's hear the waltz. It's the famous Emperor Waltz of Johann Strauss Jr., and it's performed for us today by the Vienna Volksoper Orchestra, led by Franz Bauer-Teussel.

The Emperor Waltz by Johann Strauss Jr. on WETA Classical with the Vienna Volksopera Orchestra, conducted by Franz Bauer Teussel. A March for Brass coming up in just a bit, and a little solo piano music as Mitsuko Uchida gets into the music of Wolfgang Amadeus Mozart, one of her favorite composers, one of her specialties too. Let's hear the piano sonata number 15 in F major,

an absolute delight, the music. Wolfgang Amadeus Mozart for solo piano, one of the great Mozart pianists, Mitsuko Uchida, performing the Sonata No. 15 in F major, WETA Classical. I'm Bill Bukowski, and Linda Carducci, Classical Sunrise and Music for a Monday Morning in June, all coming up. The Philip Jones Brass Ensemble in a Military March by Franz Schubert.

0: A Military March by Franz Schubert on this Monday morning at WETA Classical, and a performance by the Philip Jones Brass Ensemble. Bill Bukowski here. Thank you for joining me. More music coming up. Good morning.
1: 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We have just the right mix of music and information to take the edge off your ride home. You'll love your commute with WETA Classical.

Well, good morning on this Monday, June 8th, a very pretty day in Washington, D.C. We're welcoming the sun right now with our classical sunrise feature. Today, we select a bagatelle. A bagatelle in music is typically a brief, expressive piece. It's known for being either charming or meditative. And today, we are choosing a bagatelle for solo piano that is meditative in mood. It's a gentle greeting for this morning sun by the Ukrainian composer Valentin Silvestrov. It's today's classical sunrise, this bagatelle.

That's a little bagatelle for solo piano this morning for Classical Sunrise, greeting our morning sun very gently as we ease into a Monday morning. We choose a different piece of music every day, something different in mood and style to greet the sun. And so many of you have said that once in a while you enjoy something that's a little softer and maybe more meditative to greet the sun. Well, I think this bagatelle certainly does that. It was written for solo piano by the Ukrainian composer Valentin Silvestrov. He is a Ukrainian composer born 1937, and that was performed on the piano by Natalia Pashinyak on WETA Classical. Please join us for Classical Sunrise. We'll do it again tomorrow morning and every weekday morning, timed for the arrival of the sun, which is now happening before the 6 o'clock hour. Good morning. Hello, I'm Linda Carducci. Fair skies now at 71 in Washington. We'll have a high of 82. Should be a pretty day, too, with a very sunny sky and low humidity. 71 now. As we hear this flute concerto now from the 18th century composer Holzbauer, Carl Kaiser plays the flute, and joining him is La Stagione Frankfurt.

From the 18th century, that's the music of Holzbauer and his Flute Concerto on WETA Classical. That was performed by Carl Kaiser, playing the flute and also conducting La Stagione Frankfurt. And this is WETA 90.9 Washington and WGMS 89.1 Hagerstown. Good morning. We're off to a nice start on this Monday, June 8th. Relatively low humidity right now at 71 degrees with fair skies, and we'll have a sunny day with a high of 82 and a little warmer tomorrow. Hello, I'm Linda Carducci. Coming up in this hour, we'll hear a selection from Vivaldi's Four Seasons. We'll also hear the work of Heineken and a festive symphony by Smetana, all during this 6 o'clock hour. Starting this hour with a little Breakfast Baroque, and that's the Brandenburg Concerto No. 5 of Johann Sebastian Bach. This is the one with the famous harpsichord solo in the first movement. We'll hear a performance with the ensemble Arion in the Brandenburg Concerto No. 5 of Johann Sebastian Bach.

0: Well, we start right off the bat at 6 o'clock with our Breakfast Baroque this morning on WETA Classical with the Brandenburg Concerto No. 5 of Johann Sebastian Bach, performed by the ensemble Arion. 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It's Saturday at the Clarice. Ticket information at noi.umd.edu.
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0: Well, we now hear something festive that was written by Smetana, the third movement of his festive symphony. Theodore Kukar will lead the Janáček Philharmonic Orchestra.

That's known as the Festive Symphony. It was written by Smetana. We heard the third movement of the complete work, as performed by the Janáček Philharmonic Orchestra with Theodore Cugar conducting on WETA Classical. Looking forward to a nice day today. In fact, today will be the coolest of the days for the next few days. We'll get to a high of 82 today. Lots of sunshine. Sunshine continuing tomorrow, too. It's now 71 in Washington, D.C. Hello and good morning. I'm Linda Carducci. We hear this music now by Johann David Heineken, as we return to the Baroque era. His concerto S-231 will be performed by Musica Antiqua of Cologne.

That was the work of Johann David Heineken, and of course he likes to use horns in his work. That was his concerto, S-231 in F major, as performed by Musica Antiqua of Cologne, and Reinhard Goebel conducting on this very pretty Monday. Today is June 8th. WETA Classical. Good morning. Today is the birthday of a couple of notable composers. First, Tommaso Albinoni, also from the Baroque era, born on this day in Venice in 1671. Robert Schumann, from the Romantic era, the 19th century, born on this day in Germany in 1810. And the pianist Emmanuel Ax, born in Ukraine on this day in 1949. Happy birthday. Francis Poulenc's haunting 20th century opera, Dialogues of the Carmelites, portrays the true events of 18th century Carmelite nuns who explore the meaning of faith, sacrifice, and martyrdom as they await execution by guillotine for refusing to abdicate their vocation during the Reign of Terror of the French Revolution. A recorded performance of Wolf Trap Opera's 2025 Summer Season at the Barns, a Poulenc's Dialogues of the Carmelites, this Saturday afternoon at 1 on WETA Classical. And we will be hearing more performances during the summer months and into the fall of opera houses from all over the world. Great opera houses of Vienna, London, more than that, expanding the globe. You'll hear that every Saturday afternoon on WETA Classical. We hope you'll join us for opera. And there's information about opera, too, at on our website, WETAClassical.com. Now to the beautiful Galatea Overture. This was written by Franz von Suppé. Charles Dutoit leads the Montreal Symphony Orchestra.

That's the overture to an operetta called The Beautiful Galatea by Franz von Suppé. Montreal Symphony Orchestra performed on the baton of Charles Dutoit. The story of The Beautiful Galatea, something similar to the Pygmalion story, in that a sculptor creates this beautiful statue, and it's so beautiful he falls in love with it. The statue comes to life, but instead of just being completely compliant, the statue has her own mind. So, of course, there's some comedy going on with that. The Beautiful Galatea on WETA Classical. Now to the Summer Concerto from the Four Seasons of Antonio Vivaldi. There are sonnets that accompany each of the concerti, sonnets that describe the season of what is provided musically. And for summer, the sonnet includes a discussion about a shepherd and his herd in the unforgiving sun of the season. They're joined by the dove and the goldfinch, but they worry about thunder and lightning coming soon. We'll hear now that Summer Concerto from the Four Seasons of Antonio Vivaldi with the Orpheus Chamber Orchestra, featuring violinist Gil Shaham.

It's the Summer Concerto from Vivaldi's Four Seasons on WETA Classical that featured the Orpheus Chamber Orchestra, Gil Shaham playing the violin, and you can hear the thunderstorm there at the very end with all of those vibrant and very quick-moving violin bow strokes. That was to depict the thunderstorm that accompanies sometimes the summer days, and that was the intention when Vivaldi wrote that summer concerto on WETA Classical. This is WETA 90.9 Washington and WGMS 89.1 Hagerstown. In Washington, D.C., we're starting off very nicely now at 72 degrees, fair skies. High temperature today of 82 and a sunny sky today and for the next few days. Sunset this evening at 8:33. Hello, good morning, welcome. I'm Linda Carducci. We start this hour with Baroque, continuing with Baroque now in this concerto by George Frideric Handel for two choirs of instruments, performed by Tafelmusik.

0: That's George Frideric Handel's Concerto No. 2 for two choirs of instruments, a due cori, performed by Jean Lamont, leading the Tafla Music Ensemble on WETA Classical. Good morning. Now it's 7:17. Looking ahead to some things on our concert calendar, one that will include the Baltimore Symphony Orchestra doing a concert presentation of Verdi's opera Rigoletto, and that will be at Strathmore on Sunday, June 14th. Baltimore Symphony Orchestra. Information about that is at bsomusic.org.
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0: To the work of Felix Mendelssohn we go now. We'll hear Shlomo Mintz playing the violin, Paul Ostrowski the pianos, in the first movement of Mendelssohn's Violin Sonata in F major.

Chamber music by Felix Mendelssohn. Chamber music, a very important and part of Felix Mendelssohn's life. And what we heard was the first movement of his violin sonata in F major that featured Shlomo Mintz, violinist, Paul Ostrowski, the pianist on WETA Classical. 7:30 now to the work of Carl Philipp Emanuel Bach. We'll hear the Freiburg Baroque Orchestra play the third movement of Bach's Symphonia in C major, this music of CPE Bach.

That's the third movement of a Sinfonia in C major by Carl Philipp Emanuel Bach, performed by the Freiburg Baroque Orchestra. It's Monday, June 8th. A few birthdays today. Tommaso Albinoni, born in Venice in 1671, and the great Romantic era composer from the 19th century, Robert Schumann, born on this day in Germany in 1810. Here's a little piano music now of Robert Schumann.

0: That's a part of the Tavitzblunder Danza by Robert Schumann as we celebrate his birthday today. That was performed by Vladimir Ashkenazi. Also the birthday today of fellow pianist Emmanuel Ax, born on this day in the Ukraine in 1949. Happy birthday.
1: In a luxurious mansion in a frozen landscape, three women wait for a handsome stranger to arrive. Samuel Barber's opera Vanessa explores the passionate world hidden under the claustrophobic atmosphere of a house where all the mirrors are veiled. This month's NSO Showcase features Gian Andrea Nozzetta leading the National Symphony Orchestra and an all-star cast in Samuel Barber's exploration of loneliness and love. I'm Nicole Lacroix. 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

That's Apollinaire Brillante, and it was written by Wieniawski, himself a great violinist from the 19th century. That was his first Apollinaire Brillante, featuring Dmitri Silotkovsky playing the violin and the pianist Pavel Galilov on WETA Classical. This evening, we will have our Front Row Washington, as we usually do on Monday nights, and it's a rather innovative one tonight. It mixes music with poetry. It is a performance by the great piano duo Anderson and Rowe, and they'll play their own version of some well-known pieces and some other pieces, too, on two pianos. And then they will be accompanied by Wordsmith, who is a poet-artist, Baltimore-based, combining with Anderson and Rowe. It's a very interesting combo. I wrote about it a little bit this morning for you on social media, X and Blue Sky. Follow me there at Linda Classical. But we hope you'll tune in for Front Row Washington this evening at 9 o'clock. Now to an instrument that was very popular during the Baroque and Romantic era, that is Renaissance era, and that is the viola da gamba, a stringed instrument that was played on the leg, hence the name da gamba. Here is the first movement of a concerto for a viola da gamba by Johann Gottlieb Graun, performed by the Berlin Academy for Old Music.

That was written by Johann Gottlieb Graun from the 18th century. He served at the court of King Frederick the Great of Prussia, and he wrote that work for a viola da gamba, an instrument held on the legs and played as standing up on the legs. We heard a performance of his Viola da Gamba Concerto in A minor, the first movement, performed by the Berlin Academy for Old Music. As we advance a few years now, go up to the era of Beethoven and to the French English composer, George Onslow, and the finale of his Wind Quintet.

that was written by a French-English composer around the time of Beethoven by the name of George Onslow. And what we heard was the finale of his Wind Quintet, Opus 81, performed by Les Vents Français. And this is WETA 90.9 Washington, WGMS 89.1 Hagerstown, and W205BL 88.9 Frederick. Well, it's Monday. It's June 8th, and we're heading into a real nice day today, getting to a high of 82, clear skies, lots of sunshine. It's now 73 in Washington. Hello, good morning. I'm Linda Carducci. We start this hour with Beethoven's Fifth, the third and fourth movements specifically. Gianandrea Nozeda will lead the NSO.

0: The third and fourth movements of Beethoven's Symphony No. 5 with the National Symphony Orchestra, Maestro Nozeda conducting on WETA Classical. We're looking forward to them performing with Wolf Trap at Wolf Trap, August 14th, the NSO, along with Maestro Nozeda, playing the music of Beethoven, Beethoven's Ninth, along with the Consecration of the House Overture and Beethoven's rarely performed elegiac song. It's August 14th at the Feline Center. And the next night, also at the Feline Center, the NSO and Maestro Nozeda performing all American music. It will be Bernstein, George Gershwin, and Peter Boyer, again August 15th at the Feline Center. Information is at wolftrap.org.
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0: Let's play the Identify the Composer challenge. And can you identify who wrote this work? A little tricky today, so I'll give you some clues. You are probably familiar with the work. But the composer was Italian. He lived during the latter part of the 19th century and into the 20th century and based this work on ancient music, old music. Who is this composer?

Can you identify the composer of that work? It was the Suite Number 2 of Ancient Airs and Dances by the Italian Ottorino Respighi, who lived during the latter part of the 19th century and into the 20th century, and based his Ancient Airs and Dances on lute music from the Renaissance and Baroque. We heard the second suite of that collection of Ancient Airs and Dances. And Ottorino Respighi, our mystery composer. That was all performed this morning by the Lausanne Chamber Orchestra. Good morning. It's 8:23 now. Pretty Monday morning, June 8th. Lots of sunshine in Washington, D.C. And good morning. I'm Linda Carducci. As we continue, we hear now the work of Franz Joseph Haydn and the first movement of his Oboe Concerto in C major. Here's the Stuttgart Radio Symphony Orchestra.

0: The Stuttgart Radio Symphony Orchestra. Leos Lynch is playing the oboe in the work of Haydn from his oboe concerto. On WETA Classical, we heard that first movement, the oboe concerto in C major. Today is Monday, and we'll have Front Row Washington this evening at 9 o'clock. John Banther will be hosting a special one tonight because the Anderson and Rowe piano duo will be performing a variety of pieces for two pianos. And then they will be teamed with the Baltimore native spoken word artist, Wordsmith, in some very interesting combinations of words and music. That's this evening for Front Row Washington at 9 o'clock on WETA Classical.
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0: A sunny day on this Monday in store for us with a high of 82. It's right now 73 in Washington. Lalo's Symphonie Espagnole is almost like a violin concerto. And it's an homage to the music of Spain. From that, we'll hear now the fifth movement with Anna-Sophie Mutter, the violinist, and the Orchestra Nacional de France in this work of Edward Lalo.

That was the fifth movement of the Symphonie Espagnole that was written by Edward Lalo. We heard Anne-Sophie Mutter, the featured violinist in that performance with the Orchestre National de France, and Seiji Ozawa leading the work of Lalo. Today is June 8th. There are three musician birthdays of note today from the Baroque era. Tommaso Albinoni, born on this day in Venice in 1671. From the Romantic era, one of the titans of the Romantic era is Robert Schumann. Today is his birthday. He was born in Germany in 1810. And the pianist Emmanuel Ax, born in the Ukraine on this day in 1949. Happy birthday. Now to this work of William Boyce from the 18th century English composer. We'll hear his Symphony No. 4 with the Bournemouth Sinfonietta.

That was written by the Englishman William Boyce, Symphony No. 4, a very short symphony, just a little over 5 minutes in length, as performed by the Bournemouth Sinfonietta on WETA Classical. Well, now at 8:51, we turn to somewhat of a dance. This Wiener Burger was written by Carl Michael Zierer, who wrote waltzes and all during the 19th century. His Wiener Burger now is performed by the Vienna Volksoper Orchestra.

a dance called the Werner Berger that was written by Zierer and performed by the Vienna Folk Super Orchestra on WETA 90.9 Washington, WGMS 89.1 Hagerstown. Good morning. We're waking up to a really nice day today, and temperatures reaching about 82, getting warmer as the week progresses, but we'll take the 82 today, and lots of sunshine too. It's now 74 in Washington. Hello, I'm Linda Carducci. To the year 1941, we go now to the music that Aram Khachaturian composed as incidental music for the play called Masquerade. We'll hear now a suite of that music by Khachaturian, performed by the Scottish National Orchestra.

0: That was written by Aram Khachaturian in the 1940s, and it is a suite of music that he wrote as incidental music to the play Masquerade, the work of Aram Khachaturian, performed by the Scottish National Orchestra, with Naomi Yerby conducting on WETA Classical. Good morning and welcome. Now 9:17. Hello, I'm Linda Carducci.
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0: And by the way, since this is Monday, it's June 8th, we'll have Front Row Washington this evening at 9 o'clock, and it is a special one. It's rather innovative, too. John Banther will host the Anderson and Rowe Piano Duo, who will perform a variety of pieces for two pianos, and they will also be teamed musically and poetically with a Baltimore native. He is a spoken word artist named Wordsmith, so it's some interesting combinations of Anderson and Rowe Piano with Wordsmith and his poetry and his words. That's tonight at 9 o'clock on WETA Classical. Well, now to the era of Beethoven and the work of Johann Wilhelm Wilms. He was born in Germany, but made his career and had most of his adult life in the Netherlands. We'll hear his Symphony No. 7, performed by the Concerto of Cologne, in this work of Johann Wilhelm Wilms.

0: that workman of the German-Dutch composer by the name of Johann Wilhelm Wilms. Symphony No. 7, performed by the Concerto of Cologne. Werner Erhardt conducting a WETA Classical. 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
1: Charles Ives studied classical music, had a deep knowledge of American folk music and the New England hymnody tradition, and grew up watching his father conduct two marching bands at the same time, playing two different pieces in two different keys, and thinking that was just delightful. I'm James Jacobs. 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
0: Pretty day in store for us on this Monday, June 8th. 82, our high temperature today, and lots of sunshine. It's now 74 degrees. As we hear this work by Johann Strauss Jr. called The Morning Papers, here's the Johann Strauss Orchestra.

0: That was called Morning Papers, and it was written by Johann Strauss Jr., performed by the Johann Strauss Orchestra, Jack Rothstein conducting on WETA Classical. Turning out to be a very pretty Monday morning. Today is June 8th. We hope you'll spend the day with us. Enjoy the music. Bill Bukowski will be coming up in just a few moments. I'm Linda Carducci, and thanks again for spending the morning with us, being our morning companion. We'll do it again tomorrow morning, and please remember our Classical Sunrise feature, which is timed for the arrival of the sun every day, is now before the 6 o'clock hour. Hope you'll be an early riser and join us for that. Enjoy your day.
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2: Celebrating this month in local history. I'm Matthew Dayton. One of the many delightful side effects of spending time learning about the artistic and daily lives of musicians of bygone centuries is a constantly renewed sense of wonder at our modern world, particularly the technological marvels we can so easily take for granted. Part of imagining what it was like to be Bach, Mozart, or Beethoven really involves looking in total awe at the magic of electricity, indoor plumbing, computers, and perhaps most viscerally of all, air travel. As we head into the summer vacation season and start planning our modes of travel, this month in local history marks a couple of momentous arrivals in the early 20th century's adventurous development of airplane technology and bumpy road to turning air travel into an everyday thing. On June 11, 1927, Charles Lindbergh received a hero's welcome here in D.C. upon returning from the first successful transatlantic flight in history. And on June 16, 1941, our very own National Airport officially opened for operation. Learn more at Boundary Stones, WETA's website for local history. 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

Good morning and happy Monday. Bill Bukowski here, and I hope you had a nice weekend. Thank you for staying with us for some more music today. And this morning, we have piano and orchestra music by Chopin, piano trio music by Mozart, and symphonic works by Antonin Dvorak, and Charles Gounod, with Charles Dutoit leading the Montreal Symphony Orchestra, the ballet music from Faust by Gounod, WETA Classical.

The ballet music from the opera Faust by Charles Gounod. Charles Dutoit led the Montreal Symphony Orchestra, WETA Classical. Few clouds this morning, but then becoming sunny. Not quite as hot, not quite as humid today, a high of 83. Nice day. Clouds increasing again tonight, low 58, but for tomorrow, again, sunshine, lower humidity, a high of 86. Warmer Wednesday with showers expected in the afternoon and evening with a high of 91. Right now it's 74 degrees. The Kungsbacka Trio play a trio by Mozart, the piano trio number 1 in G major.

0: The Piano Trio, number 1 in G major by Wolfgang Amadeus Mozart, as played by the Kungsbacka Becca Trio this Monday morning at WETA Classical.
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0: Piano and orchestra music up next, the Krakowiak Rondo by Frédéric Chopin with pianist Jan Liszewski and the NDR Elbphilharmonie conducted by Krzysztof Urbanski.

The Krakowiak Rondo for piano and orchestra by Frédéric Chopin, played by Jan Liszewski with the NDR Elbe Philharmonie Orchestra, conducted by Krzysztof Urbanski. It's a piano piece by Brahms, sounding a little bit in the Chopin mood. It's the Intermezzo No. 7, Opus 76, played by Nicholas Angelich.

0: The Intermezzo No. 7, Opus 76, by Johannes Brahms, with Nicholas Angelich performing. WETA 90.9 Washington, WGMS 89.1 Hagerstown. I'm Bill Bukowski. Some clouds this morning. Gradual clearing this afternoon with a high of 83. Partly cloudy tonight, low 58, and tomorrow mostly sunny with a high of 86. Cloudy skies, 73 degrees.
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0: Thank you so much for being with me on this Monday. We've got performances coming up from Yuja Wang, the English Concerts, and the Nash Ensemble of London. And the Concertgebouw Orchestra of Amsterdam, Carlo Maria Giulini conducting Antonín Dvořák's Symphony No. 8 in G major.

0: The Symphony No. 8 in G Major by Antonín Dvořák with the Royal Concertgebouw Orchestra of Amsterdam, conducted by Carlo Maria Giulini.
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0: Coming up, music of Bach with Albrecht Meyer in the English Concerts, music for piano and winds with the Nash Ensemble of London, and Beethoven from Leipzig. And from Carl Maria von Weber, a grand duo concertante in E-flat major for clarinet and piano. The clarinetist is Andreas Ottensamer. The pianist is Yu-Jia Wang.

0: The grand duo Concertante for clarinet and piano in E-flat major by Carl Maria von Weber. Andreas Ottensamer played the clarinet, Yujia Wang, piano. Music for oboe, music for piano and winds, and more coming up. Bill Bukowski here, keeping you company on this Monday afternoon at WETA 90.9 Washington, WGMS 89.1 Hagerstown, and streaming on the web at wetaclassical.org.
1: Francis Poulenc's haunting 20th century opera, Dialogues of the Carmelites, portrays the true events of 18th century Carmelite nuns who explore the meaning of faith, sacrifice, and martyrdom as they await execution by guillotine for refusing to abdicate their vocation during the Reign of Terror of the French Revolution. A recorded performance of Wolf Trap Opera's 2025 Summer Season at the Barns, a Poulenc's Dialogues of the Carmelites, this Saturday afternoon at 1 on WETA Classical.
0: National Weather Service says the clouds will gradually clear out, leaving us with sunshine this afternoon, comfortable temperatures, a high of 83, partly cloudy tonight, low 58, and sunshine tomorrow, high 86. Clouds, 78 degrees, music of Johann Sebastian Bach arranged for oboe d'amore. It's a concerto after the Italian cantata, BWV 209. Albrecht Meyer plays the oboe d'amore and directs the English concert.

0: From Johann Sebastian Bach, a cantata for oboe d'amore, strings, and continuo, after the Italian cantata, number 209, with Albrecht Meyer playing the oboe and directing the English concert, WETA Classical.
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0: More music for winds. This is a quintet for piano and winds in C minor, music of Louis Spohr, performed by the Nash Ensemble of London.

A quintet in C minor for piano and winds by Louis Spohr is played by the Nash Ensemble of London, WETA Classical. It's 12:55, still to come. Robert Schumann's concert piece for four horns, music from Smetana's tone poem collection, I've Lost My Countryside. Bach, Boccherini, George Friedrich Handel, too. Heroic music by Ludwig van Beethoven. It's an overture you don't hear all that often. It's the Name Day Overture, name day of the Emperor Franz I of Prussia at the time. His feast day was the Feast of St. Francis of Assisi. The Name Day Overture by Ludwig van Beethoven with the Leipzig Gewandhaus Orchestra, conducted by Ricardo Chailly.

0: One of Ludwig van Beethoven's shorter orchestral pieces, the Name Day Overture, Ricardo Chailly led the Leipzig Gewandhaus Orchestra. Bill Bukowski here with you. Thank you for joining me on this Monday. It's WETA 90.9 Washington, WGMS 89.1 Hagerstown, and W205BL 88.9 Frederick.
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0: Well, mixed clouds and sun today. A little break from the heat and humidity. Highs around 83 degrees this afternoon. Tonight's partly cloudy with a low of 58. Sunshine expected Tuesday, a high of 86. Showers expected Wednesday, high 91. And it's 74 degrees. Federico Guglielmo leads L'Arte dell'Arco in the complete water music of George Frideric Handel.

0: The complete water music by George Frideric Handel in a performance by L'Arte dell'Arco, directed by Federico Guglielmo. WETA Classical, we'll weave music of Bach coming up. Chopin for piano and orchestra a little later on. Thank you so much for joining me on this Monday. The music on WETA Classical, making it all better. 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Music director Jonathan Hayward leads Verdi's Rigoletto, featuring Quinn Kelsey in the title role, with the Washington Chorus, Sunday at Strathmore. 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
0: From Robert Schumann, a workout for four horns and orchestra is one of his most popular pieces. But for this Monday, we're going to do something a little more delicate. This is a concert piece in D minor for piano and orchestra, the introduction and allegro. Vladimir Ashkenazy joins the London Symphony Orchestra, led by Yuri Siegel,

Robert Schumann's concert piece in D minor for piano and orchestra, the introduction and allegro, as it's also known. Vladimir Ashkenazy performing with the London Symphony Orchestra, conducted by Yuri Siegel. On WETA 90.9 Washington, WGMS 89.1 Hagerstown, Bill Bukowski here. Thank you for joining me for a bit of music today on this more cloudy than sunny day. Temperatures around 82 for a high. Tonight, partly cloudy, low 58. And sunshine on Tuesday with a high near 86. Overcast skies, breezy, 75 degrees. Music of Smetana, Bach, and Chopin coming up. A little Mozart as well. And this piece by Luigi Boccherini, a symphony number 4. From Six Symphonies, Opus 12, a standout symphony in D minor with the nickname Nella Casa del Diavolo, from the House of the Devil. Adrian Shepherd conducts Cantilena.

0: Now, La Casa del Diavolo, the House of the Devil, music of Luigi Boccherini from his Opus 12 collection of symphonies, a symphony in D minor. Adrian Shepherd led Cantilena.
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0: From Vlast by Bejik Smetana, Part 2, The River Called Vltava, in Smetana's day, the Moldau. Andrei Previn leads the Los Angeles Philharmonic.

0: from I've Lost My Homeland by Bajik Smetana, the Moldau, Vltava, Mighty River. Andre Previn led the Los Angeles Philharmonic on WETA Classical.
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0: Music of J.S. Bach from his Sacred Cantatas. Bach would often mine earlier instrumental pieces that he had written as musical material for his various cantatas. Long-lost oboe concerto was probably the source of this opening sinfonia to an Easter cantata, cantata number 42 by Bach. The opening sinfonia played here by the Brandenburg Consort, directed by Roy Goodman.

The Sinfonia Introduction to Johann Sebastian Bach's Cantata BWV 42. Roy Goodman led the Brandenburg Consort on WETA Classical. Coming up, Chopin for piano and orchestra, a Mozart horn quintet, music with Nicola Croix this afternoon, coming up in just a few.

0: The melody by Christoph Willibald Gluck from Orpheus and Eurydice. Misha Maisky played the cello. Pavel Gililov, piano. WETA Classical. I'm Bill Bukowski. Thank you for joining me. I'll be back with you again tomorrow. And Nicole Lacroix will be your host and companion this afternoon on WETA Classical.
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0: Charles Ives was born in Danbury, Connecticut in 1874. The Ives family had deep roots in that town, steeped in its Yankee values. Ives grew up with music. His father, George, was a U.S. Army band leader during the Civil War, and since it ended, he directed community and professional marching bands, choirs, and orchestras, and taught several instruments as well as music theory. George Ives would amuse young Charles by having two bands playing two different songs in two different keys march onto the field from opposite ends until they met in the middle and created sonic chaos. So while we might associate chaotic, discordant, wild music with violence and anxiety, for Charles, it was associated with fun and the love of his father. But the music Ives grew up with was not just his father's antiphonal band experiments. He studied classical music, he started playing organ for his church at age 14, and was fully steeped in the New England hymnody tradition that at this point went back two centuries. He knew the sentimental parlor songs, and he knew the Saturday night fiddle tunes. He also knew the patriotic songs that would be sung in schools and the town square. Among those tunes was America, or My Country, Tis of Thee. When he was 17 years old, Charles Ives wrote a series of variations on this tune, and there's a sort of insouciant brattiness about it, as if he's saying to the British, "You may call this God Save the King, but you can't keep us from doing what we want with it." Ives wrote this description of what is depicted in Central Park in the Dark. "This piece purports to be a picture in sounds of the sounds of nature and of happenings that men would hear before the combustion engine and radio monopolized the earth and air when sitting on a bench in Central Park on a hot summer night." I'm James Jacobs. Please join me for Charles Ives, an American original, this week on America 250. Please go to WETAClassical.org for the full schedule.
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Well, good Monday afternoon to you. Thanks very much for joining me. I'm Nicole Lacroix. Hope you had a great weekend. Well, looking at our weather forecast, it's a little bit more varied than last week's. Overcast skies now, 77 degrees, winds out of the east 8 miles an hour. Overnight lows of 58. Tomorrow, a high of 84 and partly sunny. Wednesday, a 40% chance of morning showers, followed by a 50% chance of afternoon thunderstorms and a high of 90. 96 on Thursday, which brings a 50% chance of thunderstorms in the afternoon. And, 98 on Friday, again with a 50% chance of thunderstorms. 98. Woof. We're going to begin with some nice, cool music from Mozart, and this is the Horn Quintet, featuring Hermann Baumann and the Leipzig Gewandhaus Quartet.

0: Mozart's Horn Quintet in E-flat major. We heard Hermann Baumann there with the Leipzig Gewandhaus Quartet. In a moment, we have Murray Pariah to play the Piano Concerto No. 2 by Chopin. 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
0: Zubin Mehta conducts the Israel Philharmonic with Murray Pariah at the piano in the Concerto No. 2 by Chopin.

0: They liked it. I hope you did, too. That was Murray Pariah with Zubin Mehta and the Israel Philharmonic, Chopin's Piano Concerto No. 2. And in a moment, the waltz sequence No. 2 from Strauss's Der Rosenkavalier.
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0: Here is the waltz sequence No. 2 from Strauss's opera Der Rosenkavalier. We'll hear the Scottish National Orchestra under Nemi Yervie.

The Waltz Sequence number 2 from Der Rosenkavalier, the opera by Richard Strauss, Nimi Yervi conducting the Scottish National Orchestra. We have a waltz by Jacques Offenbach celebrating beautiful American women. And then we have Vivaldi's concerto, a regular concerto featuring the Bournemouth Sinfonietta. This is WETA 90.9 Washington and WGMS 89.1 Hagerstown. I'm Nicole Lacroix, and it's just about a minute before 4 o'clock. Latest temperature is 77, and 9-mile-an-hour winds out of the southeast. Tonight's low of 58, tomorrow 84, and partly sunny. Then we climb pretty precipitously. On Wednesday, a high of 90 with morning rain and afternoon thunderstorms. Thursday, 96 with afternoon thunderstorms. Friday, 98 with afternoon thunderstorms. Let's see if we have any early weekend. Saturday, 90, and Sunday, chance of showers and thunderstorms, and 93. Let's start off with this wonderful waltz that Offenbach wrote to celebrate beautiful American women that he encountered on his U.S. tour. Perhaps a little flattery involved here. It's called Les Belles Américaines, and we have the Cincinnati Pops Orchestra. Eric Kunzel conducts.

Les Belles Américaines, The Beautiful American Women, written by Jacques Offenbach, and we heard the Cincinnati Pops Orchestra, Eric Kunzel conducting. Continuing now with this concerto by Vivaldi, featuring the Bournemouth Sinfonietta, Ronald Thomas conducting.

0: The Bournemouth Sinfonietta playing a Vivaldi concerto conducted by Ronald Thomas. And we're going to have the beginning of the concerto, the cello concerto by Dvorak, and a hunting symphony by John Marsh.
1: Francis Poulenc's haunting 20th century opera, Dialogues of the Carmelites, portrays the true events of 18th century Carmelite nuns who explore the meaning of faith, sacrifice, and martyrdom as they await execution by guillotine for refusing to abdicate their vocation during the Reign of Terror of the French Revolution. A recorded performance of Wolf Trap Opera's 2025 Summer Season at the Barns, a Poulenc's Dialogues of the Carmelites, this Saturday afternoon at 1 on WETA Classical.
0: And here we have Dvorak's Cello Concerto, first movement, and the cellist is none other than Mstislav Rostropovich, who joins Herbert von Karajan and the Berlin Philharmonic.

0: Dvorak's Cello Concerto, we heard the first movement played by Mstislav Rostropovich, who joined the Berlin Philharmonic under Herbert von Karajan. In a moment, we go hunting with the British composer John Marsh.
1: Charles Ives studied classical music, had a deep knowledge of American folk music and the New England hymnody tradition, and grew up watching his father conduct two marching bands at the same time, playing two different pieces in two different keys, and thinking that was just delightful. I'm James Jacobs. Join me for Charles Ives, an American Original, this week on America 250, Wednesday afternoon at 2 on WETA Virtuoso.
0: And now on WETA Classical, we have La Chasse, The Hunt. And this really is kind of a picture of a hunting session in the British countryside. You can see the little pink jackets. And here's the London Mozart Players, conducted by Matthias Bommert, the music of John Marsh. He lived about the same time as Mozart.

John Marsh's Symphony No. 7, The Hunt, La Chasse. We heard the London Mozart players there under Matthias Bommert. From Brahms now, the third movement from his Symphony No. 3, featuring Christoph von Dohnányi leading the Cleveland Orchestra.

The third movement of the Third Symphony by Brahms with the Cleveland Orchestra under Christoph von Dohnányi. Now we move on to the Symphony No. 1 by Clementi and the fourth movement of that. Here are the London Mozart players with Matthias Bommert conducting.

The London Mozart Players and Matthias Bammert conducting in the final movement of the Clementi Symphony No. 1. Next hour, we will feature the Schumann Spring Symphony. We'll hear the beginning of that. We also have our What Are We Going to Have for Dinner music from Telemann and Beethoven's Pastoral Symphony. This is WETA 90.9 Washington, WGMS 89.1 Hagerstown, and W205BL 88.9 Frederick. I'm Nicole Lacroix, and the weather forecast is going to be adventurous this week. And what do I mean by that? Well, Friday, we'll have a high of 98 degrees. To get there, right now it's 77. Overnight lows of 68. Tomorrow, 84 and partly sunny. 90 on Wednesday with some rain in the morning, possibly some thunderstorms in the afternoon. Thursday, a high of 96 with a 50% chance of afternoon thunderstorms. Friday, 98 with those thunderstorms in the afternoon, going back down to about 90 for the weekend. Whew. Not looking forward to that. So let's start off with some cooling off music from Schumann, the Spring Symphony. We're still technically in spring. We'll have the beginning of the Symphony No. 1 by Schumann with the Leipzig Gewandhausorchester under Ricardo Chailly.

The beginning of the Spring Symphony, the first symphony by Robert Schumann, with a Leipzig Gewandhaus Orchestra under Ricardo Chailly. And now to Telemann and his banquet music, and part two, the suite in D major. We'll hear an air from that suite, played by Musica Antiqua of Cologne, Reinhard Goebel conducting.

0: D major and air from that suite with Musica Antiqua of Cologne, Reinhard Goebel conducting. In a moment, the Pastoral Symphony by Beethoven. We'll hear the third, fourth, and fifth movements. That includes the afternoon thunderstorm.
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0: Well, I hope you have an easy commute today. Here is Beethoven Symphony No. 6, the Pastoral. We will hear the Merry Gathering of Country Folk, the Thunderstorm, and the Shepherd's Song, Happy and Thankful Feelings After the Storm. Sir John Eliot Gardner conducts the orchestra he founded, the Revolutionary and Romantic Orchestra.

Beethoven's Symphony No. 6, the Pastoral. We heard three movements, including the Merry Gathering of Country Folk, the Thunderstorm, and the Shepherd's Song, Happy and Thankful Feelings After the Storm, with a revolutionary and romantic orchestra led by its founder, Sir John Elliott Gardner. In a luxurious mansion in a frozen landscape, three women wait for a handsome stranger to arrive. Samuel Barber's opera Vanessa explores the passionate world hidden under the claustrophobic atmosphere of a house where all the mirrors are veiled. This month's NSO Showcase features John Andrea Nozeda leading the National Symphony Orchestra and an all-star cast in Samuel Barber's exploration of loneliness and love. I'm Nicole Lacroix. Don't miss Barber's Vanessa, streaming all month long on WETAClassical.org. And now the Rose Adagio from Tchaikovsky's ballet Sleeping Beauty. Very technically difficult dance. And this is the story of Princess Aurora, who is turning 16. It's her birthday party. And she is being presented to four royal suitors. Here's the Royal Philharmonic Orchestra. Sir Charles Mackerras conducts.

The Rose Adage from the Sleeping Beauty Ballet by Tchaikovsky with the Royal Philharmonic Orchestra, Sir Charles McCarris conducting. I was reading an article in Medium where the title was A Bouquet of Balances, because that's what the dancer has to do in this short but extremely difficult piece where she is essentially shaking hands, meeting four different suitors at her 16-year birthday party. Something that I learned I thought was interesting was that Marius Petipa came from France. What a great name. It means little step. To work on this ballet, and he used these tiny figurines to choreograph everything exactly before Tchaikovsky even got to compose the music. The Rose Adage from Sleeping Beauty. Now, from Bach, Johann Christian Bach, we have the Symphony Opus 3, number 2 in C major with the Hanover Band, conducted by Anthony Halstead.

From Johann Christian Bach, we heard his Symphony in C Major, played by the Hanover Band, with Anthony Halsted conducting. From Cécile Chaminade, Joanne Polk is going to play her Étude Mélodique.

Little piece there by Cécile Chaminade, the Etude Mélodique, played by Joanne Polk. And it's about 3 minutes away from 6 o'clock here on WETA 90.9 Washington and WGMS 89.1 Hagerstown. I'm Nicole Lacroix. We're looking for the Pleyel Violin Concerto, and we have a Hungarian Rhapsody number 2 by Liszt and a Fantasy by Rebel. Coming up right now, it's 76 and mostly cloudy. There's a little breeze. And for tonight, going down to 68. Tomorrow, a reasonable 84 with partly sunny skies. 90 on Wednesday with some early, well, some morning rain and some afternoon thunderstorms. And then we get into some pretty hot temperatures. 96 on Thursday with afternoon thunderstorms and 98 on Friday with afternoon thunderstorms. So Thursday and Friday, really warm days, and then cooling down to, well, about 90 degrees for the weekend. So let's start with music by Pleyel, and this is his violin concerto, which is going to feature David Perry and the Baltimore Chamber Orchestra, conducted by Markand Thakkar, the violin concerto in D major, first movement.

from Ignaz Pleyel. We heard the Violin Concerto in D Major First Movement, and that featured violinist David Perry along with the Baltimore Chamber Orchestra, Markand Thakkar conducting. In a moment, we have the Liszt Hungarian Rhapsody No. 2, followed by the Rebel Fantasy, that is Jean-Ferry Rebel and his Fantasy. So first, the Liszt Hungarian Rhapsody No. 2.

The Hungarian Fantasy or Rhapsody number 2 by Franz Liszt with Zubin Mehta and the Israel Philharmonic. Now we have the Fantasy by Jean-Ferry Rebel, and Sigiswald Kirken conducts La Petite Bande.

0: Jean-Ferry Rebel was the court composer to Louis XIV. Pretty good job. Sigiswald Kirkin conducted La Petite Bande in that fantasy by Jean-Ferry Rebel. The music on WETA Classicals made possible by your financial support and by the Baltimore Symphony Orchestra. Music director Jonathan Hayward leads Verdi's Rigoletto, featuring Quinn Kelsey in the title role with a Washington chorus, Sunday at Strathmore. Ticket information at bsomusic.org.
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0: And now on to some music for the flute. This is the final movement of the flute quartet in G major by Friedrich Ernst Feschka, played by the Linus Ensemble.

From Friedrich Ernst Fechka, his flute quartet in G major, final movement with the Linos Ensemble. Now we have Anne-Marie McDermott, who joins the Odense Symphony Orchestra, Scott Yu conducting, to play the first movement of the Piano Concerto No. 4 by Joseph Haydn.

Haydn's Piano Concerto No. 4, First Movement, and we heard Anne-Marie McDermott with the Odense Symphony Orchestra, Scott Yu conducting. It's about 9 minutes before 7 o'clock, and we have the Annina Polka by Johann Strauss Jr. This commemorated the Festival of St. Anne, 1852, and it is a polka Francais, so it is a sort of lighter style, less heavy than the German polka. Here's a Vienna Philharmonic, Zubin Mehta conducts.

Strauss's Annen Polka, and we heard the Vienna Philharmonic there with Zubin Mehta conducting. Well, today is the birthday of Tommaso Albinoni, born in 1671, died in 1751. It's around the time of Bach. Here is part of his oboe concerto in D minor, the second movement Adagio. With oboist David Reichenberg, the English concert is led by Trevor Pinnock.

0: To celebrate Tommaso Albanoni's birthday, born this day in 1671, we heard the Adagio from his Oboe Concerto in D minor with David Reichenberg in the English concert led by Trevor Pinnock. Lots of great music ahead following the news hour. And don't forget Front Row Washington at 9 o'clock this evening. This is WETA 90.9 Washington and WGMS 89.1 Hagerstown. I'm Nicole Lacroix. Thanks so much for joining me. It is 7 o'clock.
1: Good evening. I'm Amna Nawaz. Jeff Bennett is away. On the news hour tonight, Israel and Iran agree to halt their attacks after a series of strikes threaten to reignite the war and upend U.S. peace efforts. California's primary ballots are still being counted, and the days-long process is leading to unfounded claims of election fraud, including from the president. And millions of families lose food assistance as Republican signature legislation is enacted across the country.
2: What we're seeing is that eligible people are leaving the program because it's become too difficult to document and to maintain their eligibility. And that is deeply concerning.

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1: Welcome to the NewsHour. Israel and Iran traded long-range missile strikes for the first time since the ceasefire went into effect 2 months ago. Both countries appear to have agreed to stop their attacks, but not before sparking fears of a return to full combat in the region. Both President Trump and regional mediators are now in a scramble to try and salvage a deal to end the war with Iran. Here's Ali Rogan.
2: Tonight, the guns have gone silent, for now, after a precarious Sunday evening. Iranian missiles streaked across the night sky, threatening to return the region to wider war. Their target, Israel, for the first time since fighting was stopped by a fragile April truce. The missiles soared over western Iran on state broadcasts to music and cheers. Crowds waved both Iranian and Hezbollah flags in a nod to Israel's continued strikes against Iran's ally inside Lebanon. And their missiles came with messages, including, "You will regret." Air raid sirens sounded across Jerusalem by daybreak as the strikes forced Israelis, including hospital patients, to shelter underground. Like grim fireworks, interceptions of the long-range missiles could be seen across the sky. Others broke through but did not explode, standing like headstones in the soil in both the occupied West Bank and as far as Damascus, Syria. Reminders that this escalation could once again embroil the entire region. Tehran said its latest attacks were in retaliation for Israeli strikes this weekend against Hezbollah strongholds in the Lebanese capital of Beirut. Earlier today, Iran urged the United States to rein in its ally.
3: The United States bears clear responsibility. Whether such violations are carried out by the Zionist Israeli regime in Lebanon or through its coordination with the United States in our region, the direct responsibility of the United States is unequivocal, and the consequences of any escalation of tensions will also rest with the United States.
2: Israel's military responded to Iran's attacks by striking a petrochemical facility in southwestern Iran, as well as other unspecified targets. And within hours of Israel and Iran exchanging fire, another of Tehran's allies, the Houthis of Yemen, brandished video claiming missile attacks against Israel. And the group renewed threats against Israeli-linked ships in the Red Sea. With regional war threatening to erupt again and the ceasefire with Iran on the brink, President Trump urged restraint on social media, saying both countries must immediately stop shooting, adding final negotiations on peace are proceeding, subject to ignorance or stupidity getting in its way. That perhaps a reference not just to Iran, but to the president's confrontation with Israeli Prime Minister Benjamin Netanyahu, who has defied Mr. Trump by continuing to operate against Hezbollah inside Lebanon, including with new strikes in southern Lebanon just today. Iran has said a ceasefire in Lebanon is the only way it will pursue U.S. talks. In a video address, Netanyahu said his fight with Iran was stopped for the moment.
4: Right now, the fire at the front is contained because after we hit the terrorist regime in Tehran, it stopped attacking us. If the terrorist regime in Iran makes the mistake and attacks us again, we will respond forcefully.
2: Trump recently voiced his displeasure with Netanyahu, telling the Financial Times, "I call all the shots." He later told Axios that if Netanyahu went back to war with Iran, he might find himself fighting alone. And in an interview taped before today's back-and-forth attacks, the president insisted that this was not becoming an endless war.
5: I don't like these endless wars. This is not an endless war. We've been doing this for 3 months. Much of it has been under the form, a pretty good form of ceasefire.
6: During your 2016 campaign, you called the Middle East a quagmire. What makes you so sure this won't become a quagmire?
5: We're not going to be there.
6: You're convinced this won't become a quagmire?
5: It's not a quagmire. Just wiped out the military of a very dangerous country.
2: Yet clearly, Iran's military retains its ability to launch long-range strikes, and one of Iran's top negotiators today said both the U.S. and Israel are neither committed to a ceasefire nor believe in dialogue, as a deal to permanently end the conflict remains out of reach. For the PBS NewsHour, I'm Ali Rogan.
1: And a short time ago, the Israeli military said it had intercepted what it called a, quote, suspicious aerial element in the far south of Israel. The IDF said the incursion was from Yemen, where an Iran-backed proxy group is based. To help us understand how this latest escalation will affect a host of issues, I'm joined now by Miad Maliki. He's a senior fellow at the Foundation for Defense of Democracies and previously served as a senior U.S. sanctions strategist in both the first Trump and Biden administrations. And from Jerusalem, David Makovsky. He's a distinguished fellow at the Washington Institute for Near East Policy and host of the podcast Decision Points. Gentlemen, welcome to you both. And Miad, I'll start with you. It's fair to say Iran has long said a ceasefire in Lebanon is a condition to peace talks. The shift from words to action is a big deal. Why would Iran choose to strike Israel now?
7: Well, it is a big deal. I think Iran is very clear that, Iranian regime has been supporting these proxy groups for decades now, arming them, funding them. This is the very first time that they're actually stepping in to help one of the proxy groups militarily. I mean, this is the first time Iran is going in to help one of these proxy groups, and it is very significant in that term. And I think what really happened here is, Secretary Rubio came out right before the conflict in Lebanon and before their strikes in Lebanon and said, we're not going to give Iran any sanctions relief. The only thing Iran is going to get from opening the Strait of Hormuz is the lifting of the blockade. And it's very clear that Iran's economy is under pressure, probably more than any other economies, from the closure of the Strait of Hormuz. They need the strait to be open. Mm-hmm. But also they need some kind of a sanctions relief. I mean, if they go back economically, they're going to have to deal with a population that is going to deal with inflation rate of 87%, food inflation rate of 200%. And if they're not getting the sanctions relief up front, things are going to get very difficult for them domestically. Now, they sensed a few things. One, President Trump wants a deal, and they need to have the leverage to now get some kind of sanctions relief. Two, I think they sensed some disagreements between President Trump and Prime Minister Netanyahu. Mm. And I think they really tried to exploit that in a way that they can get some leverage out of this and turning Hezbollah into a negotiating asset. They never, Iranian regime never agreed to bring its proxy groups into negotiations. They only wanted to negotiate over the nuclear program. Now they're using Hezbollah as a negotiating asset. I think that's very significant.
1: So David, if you can respond to what Miad just said there, you're in Israel. How have the Iranian attacks there impacted or changed the discussion about the war? And is there a wedge between the U.S. and Israel when it comes to Israel's war in Lebanon?
8: Well, I think there's a bunch of variables they're trying to juggle. The country has gotten used to going in and out of safe rooms, shelters, at a time of missile strikes. And then life just goes back to being normal. It's almost like a flash mob. They all come together and then they all go back to normal. But the prime minister is in a rough spot here because every day on the TV and on the radio, he's getting slammed by mayors of northern Israel who are saying, you've abandoned us. You're like become the vassal of Donald Trump he doesn't want you to hit in Lebanon. You don't hit. But there have been like 15 soldiers, I think, that have been killed in the last couple weeks. There are these fiber optic drones that Hezbollah operates that the IDF, for all of its technological prowess, has not found an answer to. And these very well publicized attacks of Trump on Netanyahu, don't act in Lebanon, I think has led Netanyahu to be in this unusual position where he's being outflanked on the right by these mayors saying the northern Israel could turn into a ghost town if you keep going on this way. And so I think he was under a lot of pressure to strike, to come up with this new formula, which is an attack on northern Israel means an attack on Dahiya. That's the Hezbollah stronghold in southern Beirut. And I think that's somewhat the backdrop. And then Iran, upped the ante and said, well, two can play this game. Mm-hmm. And you say, an attack on northern Israel is an attack on Dahiya. Well, an attack on Dahiya is an attack on Iran. And then it was off to the races last night with the Iranian attacks on Israel that accelerated. And this dramatic phone call, which seems like took place before 7 a.m. this morning, D.C. time, Eastern time, where the president really restrained Netanyahu from a much more dramatic strike that was about to unfold from Israel against Iran a few hours later.
1: So, the Iran, as David has said, has now upped the ante. How would you describe the status of the ceasefire? What does this mean for the future of any peace talks?
7: Well, I think at this point, it's very clear President Trump is willing to, put pressure on Prime Minister Netanyahu to calm things down, go back to the talks and see what they can get with Iran. Now, Iran has changed the way things were as a couple of days ago. Now, you don't just have Israel having been deterred to a point to not engage militarily in Iran, but you're also now going to see probably Houthis start coming into the combat and engaging both Israel and potentially some issues that they can cause in a Strait of, in Bab el-Mandab, another strategically important strait that Iran can control through its proxy group Houthis that are going to be more emboldened now. Mm-hmm. They economically are in a bad spot in Yemen. Yemen's economy is in a very bad shape, the Houthi-controlled area. They probably need to get some leverage. They're probably hoping they can get some kind of deal with the U.S. and the West, get some sanctions relief. Mm-hmm. So they wouldn't be just, carrying the water for the Iranian regime, but also they can get some kind of deal themselves. And they can see President Trump that is really interested in opening up their Strait of Hormuz and putting an end to the conflict. So they might want to leverage that.
1: David, how would you look at this in the future of peace talks? Also, this issue that Netanyahu is now facing pressure from Trump, who's dealing with a very unpopular war here, but also, as Miad has pointed out, empowered Iranian proxies, and Iran looking for more leverage in those talks. How much flexibility does Bibi Netanyahu have?
8: Well, he doesn't have a lot, because the government of Lebanon, on one hand, is a government for the first time in decades that wants to take its country back from Hezbollah. That's been a state within a state, because in the Middle East, if you fire the shots, you call the shots. And the government is in Lebanon and Israel actually have a convergence to say Iran should not be the arbiter of Lebanon's future. That's the good news. The bad news is that there are all these structural problems here, because for all their nice intentions of the government of Lebanon, they're not really willing to send troops to disarm Hezbollah in the south. And it's a no man's zone, and they just keep firing at Israel. There's no government there. And so Israel's stuck. And my concern is that the Iranian, as much as Israel is trying to decouple the Lebanon front from the Iranian front, the Hezbollah might have found the wedge they're looking for. Now that Iran has brought themselves closer to Hezbollah, what Hezbollah says is, hey, this is great for me, because it incentivizes me to create a rift between Trump and Netanyahu. If Iran's going to say, in other words, the keys are in my hand, Hezbollah, I could fire on Israel, Israel's going to retaliate, but then Iran's going to hit, and then Trump is going to come down on Israel like a ton of bricks. So I am concerned that this ceasefire could hang by a thread, because Hezbollah has every incentive to increase the friction between Trump and Netanyahu. And that's what the Iranian linkage of these last 24 hours has done, and that's why we should be aware of it. Yes, it's true. Iran is not 10 feet tall. None of their rockets, missiles got through, all intercepted by Israel. No injuries in Israel at all. But I'm concerned that Hezbollah has found the key to deepen friction between both both Trump and Netanyahu.
1: David Makovsky, Miad Maliki, we thank you both so much for joining us.
8: Delighted to be with you, as always.
1: Other headlines, authorities say there are now three more cases of New World screwworm, bringing the total number to at least five and sparking new concerns for the nation's cattle industry. The initial cases were discovered last week in two calves located within a few miles of each other in South Texas. These latest ones were found hundreds of miles apart, one in a calf near San Antonio, another in a goat near Austin, and a third in a dog in New Mexico. In a press conference today, Agriculture Secretary Brooke Rollins said every effort is being made to control any further cases.
9: We now know what the enemy looks like. We now understand what we have to do. This is not a virus. It is not a disease. It is a pest. And so we obviously are treating it as such.
1: Agricultural officials have sounded the alarm about the threat of infestation since a case was detected in Mexico in late 2020.
9: Obviously are treating it as such.
1: Agricultural officials have sounded the alarm about the threat.

0: $1,000 in fees. The H-1B program was created in 1990 and offers visas to some 85,000 people each year, many involved in the tech sector. The Trump administration had argued that the program aims to replace rather than supplement American workers. In New York City, an investigation is underway into a stabbing at Penn Station that left six people injured, one of them seriously. Authorities apprehended a suspect, but did not immediately release details about the person's identity or potential charges. It happened yesterday evening in one of the nation's busiest transportation hubs, located just below Madison Square Garden, the site of tonight's Game 3 of the NBA Finals. President Trump is set to be there, becoming the first sitting president to attend a finals game. A local watch party was canceled due to the increased security, and police officials are asking city residents to avoid the area.
1: The message is simple. Celebrate the Knicks, but avoid the MSG area tonight if you do not have tickets for the game or some other valid reason to be there tonight.
0: Tonight is the first time that Madison Square Garden is hosting an NBA Finals game since 1999. The New York Knicks lead the San Antonio Spurs in the best-of-seven series, 2-0. College quarterback Brendan Sorsby won a temporary injunction today against the NCAA, despite his history of gambling on games. That means the 22-year-old could play for Texas Tech this fall. Sorsby had been suspended after admitting to gambling on college football games, including during his time at Indiana when he was on the roster. Current NCAA rules call for a permanent loss of eligibility for players who bet on their own team. But Sorsby only faces a 2-game suspension. In response, the organization said it, quote, strongly disagrees with the ruling, saying it, quote, undermines and corrupts the integrity of sports. In the Philippines, a 7.8 magnitude earthquake has killed at least 35 people and injured more than 200 others. The offshore quake caused extensive damage in southern coastal areas. It also triggered tsunami warnings in Indonesia, Japan, and Australia, though they've since been lifted. Philippine President Ferdinand Marcos Jr. ordered classes to be canceled and disaster response agencies to begin helping affected areas. The U.S., France, and other nations have also offered their support. On Wall Street today, stocks steadied a bit after Friday's sell-off. The Dow Jones Industrial Average slipped about 80 points to start the week, but the Nasdaq rose more than 200 points, or almost 1%. The S&P 500 also managed a modest gain. And a new musical, which pokes fun at the golden age of musicals, was crowned Best Musical at last night's Tony Awards.
2: Schmigadoon!
0: In his speech, Schmigadoon producer and SNL creator Lorne Michaels said, quote, sometimes singing, dancing, a lot of jokes, and a happy ending is really all you need. Ragtime won Best Musical Revival, and its star, Joshua Henry, earned his first Tony Award after three prior nominations. And the Arthur Miller classic, Death of a Salesman, raked in the most awards of the night, six in all, including Best Revival of a Play. Still to come, on the NewsHour, new data show just how many people are losing food stamps due to stricter requirements. Amy Walter and Tamara Keith break down the latest political headlines. And Dave Eggers discusses his newest novel and supporting the next generation of authors.
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0: Well, ripple effects and strong opinions are still flowing out of a lengthy interview with President Trump on NBC's Meet the Press over the weekend. Among the points of contention, Trump's baseless claims about the 2020 election results and the security of current elections. Our Lisa Desjardins has more.
4: Trump walked out of the NBC interview after he repeatedly made false, unproven accusations that the California elections were, in his words, rigged, while also asserting the same about his loss in 2020. Here's a portion of that interview.
5: Your elections are crooked, and you're crooked, and Meet the Press is crooked, and so is ABC and CBS and CNN.
6: But, Mr. President,
5: your one-sided crooked networks. All right, let's call it quits, because I've had enough.
4: Joining us now to sort out fact from fiction is Tammy Patrick. She's the Chief Executive Officer of Programs at the National Association of Election Administration.

0: administrators. She was also an elections official in Arizona for 11 years. Tammy, let's start with 2020. We're still talking about this, unbelievably, but 6 years later, what do we know about any evidence of fraud in that election?
1: Well, it's great to be here talking about the 2020 election once again. It's important to remember the 2020 election was audited, it was recounted, all court challenges were heard and ruled on, and there was no evidence to dispute the official results of who won the 2020 presidential election. It's long past time we move on.
0: Now, President Trump does want one thing that is generally popular in polling, and that is the idea of more voter ID. But he also wants some very unpopular ideas like banning voting machines and, in addition, limiting or entirely banning mail-in voting. And he is actually taking action on that front. So under his order, the Postal Service itself last week proposed new rules. They would standardize ballot envelopes, but also would require that states give the federal government all the names and addresses of every voter that is slated to get mail-in ballots. That, of course, faces some serious court challenges. But I want to ask you, for those skeptical about mail-in voting, which has been a drumbeat for President Trump since 2016, what do you say to them about the chances of fraud from mail-in ballots?
1: All across the country, voter eligibility is verified, and the voter is authenticated both when they request a ballot and also when the ballot is returned to the election official. Now, this can be done in a variety of ways, depending on state laws, and every state has a law about this. In some cases, it's a comparison between the signature on the envelope and the signature on the voter's file. But in every case, the voter's eligibility is authenticated using what that state law has determined is correct in the state. And we ensure that the ballot packet is from the intended voter.
0: Do we know how hard it is to fake a signature in that case?
1: So I've taken forensic signature training, and I will tell you it's pretty difficult because it's not just that everyone signs their signature exactly the same each time, because we don't. We're creatures of habit, but we are not perfect. So there are other things that are taken into account, the slant and slope, the line orientation. It turns out some people are what we call floaters, where you sign your name above the line, or the signature is bifurcated by the line. It's that sort of characteristic of how someone signs their signature that someone wouldn't know who's just randomly trying to forge a signature. So that's part of the security in the system.
0: All right, now let's go to California, which Trump referenced the results as they are coming in right now. Let's look at the LA mayor's race right now. The top two move on to November. Currently, that is two Democrats, Republican and former reality star Spencer Pratt. You see there has fallen to third. Again, results are still coming in. President Trump wrote today, not possible for Spencer Pratt to have lost the LA runoffs after the big lead he had, third world nation, rigged elections. And also, not long ago, Speaker Johnson also raised sort of vague doubts about California. California is an outlier in terms of how long it takes to count votes. But why do results change there? And is there an opening for fraud?
1: For voters, it's important to realize that for the election professionals conducting our elections, it's about the process, not the outcome of the election. So while it's true that California has the longest certification period based on their state's law, in every state in the nation, there's a period of time after Election Day where the election officials are checking to make sure that all eligible ballots are in fact correctly adjudicated, that they're counted if they're supposed to be counted, and if they shouldn't be counted, that they are kept from the final tabulation. So in California, it doesn't really take that much longer than the rest of the nation. On election night, the press project who they think the winner will be. But when the elections are close, we pay closer attention to the process in those days after election. There's a lot of discussion about, well, why can't it be like Florida? Well, the truth of the matter is, in Florida, they're also counting ballots after Election Day. But unless the race is close, people are not paying as close of attention. So what's really important here to understand is that part of the reason it takes a while is because of the security of the system. And it's not so much that it's opening up for fraud. It's the fact that it's securing it from any other influence outside of the voter's intent on marking their own individual ballot.
0: In just our last few seconds here, we know there are some documented instances of fraud that conservatives track, some alleged, some proven. The Heritage Foundation, a conservative group, cited 43 in 2024. But that doesn't mean that these are mass attempts at fraud. Are these generally just individual cases in our last few seconds?
1: It is. I mean, I want to make really clear that voter fraud is exceedingly rare. The number of instances is not zero, but it's also not in the triple digits, even as millions of ballots are being counted. We can't point to a single election where voter fraud changed the outcome of the election. And don't get me wrong, we want to make sure that's as little as possible. But that's why election professionals all across the country have so many security processes in place. And that's why our elections are transparent and observable, with observers able to watch as the whole process plays out, no matter how long it takes.
0: Tammy Patrick, thank you for covering so much ground in such a short time. We appreciate it.
1: Thank you for having me.
2: Enrollment in the Supplemental Nutrition Assistance Program, or SNAP, formerly known as food stamps, has fallen sharply nationwide since the passage of the One Big Beautiful Bill Act last summer. There are over 38 million people getting the food assistance, but more than 3.5 million of them have lost access, as states are implementing a series of new eligibility requirements and stricter processes for applying. Our William Brangham has more on what's happening and the concerns.
3: That's right, Amna. Last year's Republican centerpiece budget law is projected to cut $186 billion in federal spending on SNAP over the next decade. But it's not only about funding cuts. The new law changed eligibility criteria, like raising the age limit for work requirements from 54 to 64 and increasing the amount of documentation required to enroll. Since then, every state has seen a decline in people enrolled in SNAP, led by Arizona, where participation has fallen by 51%, according to some estimates. And those who are still eligible are receiving much lower benefits and often facing longer reauthorization times. Here's what 27-year-old Presley Nassis told us about the experience. He's a SNAP recipient, has a chronic illness, and works two jobs.
4: I went from having a little over $200 a month for groceries from SNAP funds to having absolutely nothing for 3 months. I lost weight. I ate less. I had one and a half meals a day instead of two or three. I pinched pennies. I saved food from the jobs I work at where they have free snacks. I took things home. And then when I was recertified, they renewed me for a significantly lower amount. So I now get $50 a month.
3: So for more on the state of food assistance in America, we are joined now by Sarah Naomi Bleich. She's a professor of public health policy at Harvard and previously worked at the USDA during the Biden and Obama administrations. Thank you so much for being here. Agriculture Secretary Brooke Rollins and others in the Trump administration have been celebrating this decline in SNAP benefits, arguing that it's happening because the economy is better, they argue, that wages are getting better, and that they're rooting out fraud. How accurate is that?
5: So I would say that that's not accurate, and thank you very much for having me. So there are three main reasons why SNAP caseloads would decline. One is that the economy improves, since SNAP is designed to get smaller when the economy gets better. But the economy has not measurably improved since H.R. 1 passed in July of 2025. And we can all probably agree that affordability, including high costs of food, remain an enormous challenge for families in this country. Another reason SNAP caseloads could decline is that the rules change, and as a result, eligibility is constricted. That has happened. There are stricter time limits, meaning that folks have to prove they are working 20 hours a week or 80 hours a month to receive benefits. And the number of people subject to those time limits has gone up a lot. And that greatly increases the paperwork burden, since each month individuals have to document their hours and then the state has to certify it. And the third reason that SNAP caseloads could decline is that states take actions which contract eligibility. So states face an enormous fiscal penalty if they don't get their payment error rates under control. So that refers to how much a person is under or overpaid for their monthly SNAP benefits. As a result, some states like Arizona are being overzealous in their implementation of the rules, making it much harder for eligible people to obtain or maintain benefits. And at the same time, most states, including Arizona, are understaffed. So they lack the capacity to process all this paperwork. And so when a person is applying for the first time or recertifying or confirming their hours worked to comply with the time limit, there's a 30-day deadline. Even if an eligible person submits all the required information on time, if the state does not process it by the deadline, that person is automatically removed and has to start the process all over again.
3: I see. What about the argument about fraud that they make, that this is the declining numbers are because people who should not be on the system are out of the system?
5: So fraud is actually very low in the SNAP program. It's about 1.6%, which is actually low relative to other federal safety net programs. And the new rules actually don't target fraud at all. They're targeting payment error rates, which is, again, referring to how much someone is over or underpaid for their SNAP benefits. And so these changes will have no impact on fraud rates, which are very low already in the SNAP program.
3: There are other people who argue that this decline is also a sign of just a return to normalcy post-pandemic, that the pandemic caused all of this incredible need in the country. SNAP responded, but now we are moving back to a more normal period of life. We talked to Jack Salmon. He's at the Conservative Mercatus Center. Here's how he described this.
6: The SNAP program it tends to be pretty cyclical. So what that means is during economic crises like we saw in 2008, 2009, when the unemployment rate goes up, we see that program participation also goes up with that as families struggle more during times of economic strain. What then happens after the crisis, as the unemployment rate comes down and the sort of business cycle improves, we then see the SNAP numbers come down as well. But following the COVID pandemic, it remained elevated for quite a few years, really through the end of 2024. And I think now we're seeing somewhat of a sharper return to normalcy.
3: What do you make of that? Return to normalcy?
5: So this is not a return to normalcy, because it is true that SNAP caseloads are going down, but they're decreasing for the wrong reasons. They're not decreasing because all of a sudden we have a much stronger economy. They're decreasing because what we're seeing is that eligible people are leaving the program because it's become too difficult to document and to maintain their eligibility. And that is deeply concerning.
3: As we heard from Presley Nassis earlier, describing just all of these different hoops, he also described having to submit all sorts of bank payments from Venmo and cash apps and getting letters from neighbors testifying to the fact that he was actually living in the conditions that he described. How much of this, I mean, the landscape has really seemingly changed for people who want to participate in the program.
5: Yes, and states are introducing a lot of more, I won't say that there are additional rules, but states are making it harder for people to submit the necessary paperwork. So there's all the things you have to submit, which is a big challenge for people that are trying to participate or maintain in the program. That's one challenge. But another challenge is then all this paperwork comes in and states have to process it. And just about every state is facing major staffing challenges, which makes it hard then to process everything on time. And if it's not processed on time within that 30-day requirement, folks are going to fall off the program.
3: And what do you make of the argument that some might argue, which is it's good to have these kinds of strictures. It's a big, important program. We ought to make sure that only the people who really are deserving are in that program.
5: I wholeheartedly agree that it's important that we are good stewards of public dollars, and we want to make sure that people that are in the program are in the program. And that is largely the case. What's happening is these new rules are making it such that eligible people who should be in the program are unable to participate. And that's not consistent with the mission of SNAP.
3: Going forward, if there are no changes and we stay in this current protocol, what do you imagine happening with SNAP benefits in the country?
5: We're going to see many, many fewer families have access to benefits. So just between the period of July of 2025 and February of 2026, so about 6 months, 3.5 million people lost access to benefits. That is likely going to increase. And with that means that people will have higher rates of food insecurity, meaning they don't have enough to eat. And if you have higher rates of food insecurity, your health is at risk. You have higher likelihood of heart disease and diabetes and obesity. And so we are likely to see that people will not only lack resources, but there'll be negative health and even economic effects because of these changes.
3: Sarah Naomi Bleich of Harvard University, thank you so much for being here.
5: Thank you for having me.

0: President Trump walks out under tough questioning from NBC. Democrats face character questions ahead of a battleground Senate race. And President Trump's influence is once again on the ballot in South Carolina. Here to unpack it all is our Politics Monday duo. That's Amy Walter of the Cook Political Report with Amy Walter and Tamara Keith of NPR. Great to see you both.
1: Good to be here.
0: Let's start with this interview that's getting a lot of attention. I think it's fair to say Trump officials proudly talk about how accessible this president is to the press. We know he takes a lot of questions on the fly in the Oval Office before leaving from the South Lawn and even on very brief phone calls from reporters all the time where he ends the conversation when he wants to. He rarely sits down for extended, rigorous one-on-one interviews like the one with Kristen Welker on NBC's Meet the Press. As we played earlier, he got very frustrated, Tam, under questioning about his anti-weaponization fund and about rigged election claims she was asking for evidence about. What stood out to you about how angry the president got in response?
1: Well, so much of the questions that he takes, as you described, the calls, all of that is on his terms. He's calling on the questions that he's answering the questions that he wants. And when he gets a question that he doesn't like, he very frequently attacks the journalist, most especially female journalists. And he attacks them in very personal terms. You saw at various points during this interview him criticizing going after Kristen Welker and her questioning and her professionalism. She stood up for herself. But at the end, as he's walking out, he was being pressed on this, you know, this soft spot for him, which is the 2020 election and his whole idea that the election was stolen and the election rigging and all of the things that he's been talking about for all of these years.
0: Baseless ideas, we should underscore here, right?
1: Yes. Yeah. And that is why it is central to his identity. And it continues to be something where he doesn't have a good answer to the question of where's the evidence.
0: Mm-hmm. Amy, how did you look at this? And also this larger argument where the White House is always saying he's so available, he's very accessible to the press.
2: Right. Well, listen, if you said, why do you think the president chose to go on to a major platform, a Sunday show, I would say, well, probably because we're in a war in Iran, although which he calls not really a war, but that there's that. And voters are very upset. Number one, about the actions being taken in Iraq and the repercussions of it, namely higher inflation, gas prices, and that here's an opportunity for the president to explain his thinking. Where are we going in Iran? What's the timeline? To give some clarity to that and to also empathize with Americans who are saying, yeah, but my gas price went up, inflation is still high, they're in a farm state, fertilizer's too expensive. That was a great opportunity to do that. He provided none of that in this interview. So really, I think he uses it, to Tam's point, as an opportunity for him to say what he wants to say, be on the record for the issues that matter to him. I do think it's more, though, than just obsessing about 2020 that becomes problematic. And Lisa obviously did a whole piece on this before we came on, of really undermining the integrity of elections and the idea that as we go into 2026 election time, the president's numbers aren't looking particularly strong. The difficulty that Republicans are going to have to hold on to both houses in this upcoming election, undermining this as a rigged election, mm-hmm. is only going to further the frustration, division that we have in this country about how our elections are handled and what it means to actually have a free and fair election that Americans can agree whether they won or lost was actually valid.
0: Well, I know you've both been following the lead up to the primary elections in Maine tomorrow very closely. Fair to say, barring rather any kind of extraordinary upset, Graham Plattner is likely to win the Democratic nomination. Susan Collins is likely to win the Republican nomination. Of course, there's a number of scandals around Plattner that have only grown in recent weeks from this list, I have to say, from the Nazi tattoo to sexting while married to ex-girlfriends alleging violence. Plattner denies any violence, we should say, but on everything else, he says he's transformed. And this is how one of his supporters actually sees it. Take a listen.
3: It's refreshing to have someone actually own up to stuff that they've done and say, yeah, that wasn't such a great idea. I'm working to be a better person. Why? Because that's what we all need to do. We all have flaws. It's not a perfect world.
0: So, Tam, not for Republicans, because I think President Trump has moved the bar so far, but for Democrats, this sort of stuff would have been disqualifying not long ago. What's changed?
1: I think that if you talk to a lot of Democrats, they would say, Susan Collins. Like, they really see Maine as a solid pickup opportunity. And any chance that there was for Democrats to put forward a different candidate, and establishment Democrats absolutely did want to put forward a different candidate, Governor Janet Mills, who was seen as a strong recruit by Chuck Schumer and the Senate Democrats, by the time she got into that race, Graham Plattner already had huge momentum. He was like riding a wave, and she's there paddling, and she just can't catch it. It was too late by the time she got in. And so now at this point, Democrats have the front runner that they have. And, you know, I think that there are lots of nuances here. And a Democratic primary is also different than a general election. Yep. And I think that we really will see a test, not just in Maine, yeah, but also in Texas, where Ken Paxton, the Republican nominee in the Senate race, all of his dirty laundry was aired in that primary, and he won anyway. And so I think there is a question of whether, you know, primary electorates are different than general electorates, or whether we're in a new era where the sort of scandals that would have taken down a politician don't matter anymore.
2: Yeah, and the by the time some of those first Reddit posts came out, mm-hmm, Graham Plattner had already built and established this sort of grassroots following. I was actually up in Maine the day after those first Reddit posts were revealed, and sitting at an event, someone comes up to introduce Graham Plattner and said, well, we all know this is probably the Democrats in Washington who leaked this, right? So the lack of faith and trust in the establishment, whether it is the candidates that they pick or in Maine establishment, or whether it's the quote unquote establishment in Washington, and the lack of faith too in how rumors like this get into the mainstream media, also important. But I think Tam's point about the primary is also critical. I don't think Graham Plattner is losing support from Democrats. This is a blue state, so theoretically, you only need to win Democrats, mm-hmm, to win. But this is where Susan Collins comes in. If you look at her success over the years, it's not because she is winning Republicans, more Republicans. It's that people who voted for Joe Biden in 2020 crossed over and voted for Susan Collins. Mm-hmm. And the number one group to do this were women. She won women by 3 points. Joe Biden won women in that state by more than 23 points. If Graham Plattner is going to win in Maine, he's got to win women who crossed over to vote for Susan Collins. We're not going to find out whether he can do that, mm-hmm, tomorrow night.
0: Let me ask you, too, about South Carolina, because, yeah, their gubernatorial primary, the Republican primary, is also tomorrow. From Louisiana to Texas, Amy, as you have seen, we've seen President Trump's influence in, yeah, being able to oust incumbents for, yeah, his pick to make it ahead. In South Carolina, he's pushing for Lieutenant Governor Pam Yvette. How do you look at this? What's going to happen,
2: yeah,
0: here?
2: Yeah, I think she's definitely a front runner in this, but these are also South Carolina and many of these southern states have runoffs. Mm-hmm. And so getting that nod is really important. Where the president has yet to weigh in is in Georgia, which has a runoff in the Senate race there. I think that is also notable.
1: Yeah, and I will just say in South Carolina, a governor's race is different than a Senate race or a congressional race. And so I am certainly watching whether President Trump's influence is as strong when you're looking at a state race versus a federal race that has federal implications for how he's able to govern.
0: Tamara Keith, Amy Walter, thank you both very much.
1: You're welcome.

0: best-selling author Dave Eggers has a new novel out this week, telling the story of two art-obsessed friends over many decades. And there's much more to the author's own story as well. Senior arts correspondent Jeffrey Brown reports from San Francisco for our Arts and Culture series, Canvas.
1: Bicycle? Yeah, I bike around the Embarcadero a lot.
2: For Dave Eggers, his latest project began on a bike ride.
1: I found this giant door open in this pier, and I discovered it was completely empty.
2: And some thought or light bulb went off.
1: I'm always looking for empty space, I guess. You know, like, how do you fill it?
2: It's perhaps not the thought most would have, but Eggers walked into the 100,000 square foot emptiness of San Francisco's Pier 29 and did what he often does, imagine new ways to allow creativity to flourish, accessible to all.
1: How do we make the arts free? How do we make them accessible so that they're never exclusive? And that's an obsession. Like, how do you make it so that there's never an economic barrier to being creative? Mm-hmm. And that's something that you gotta fight for that.
2: This new vision, a project called Art and Water, intended to provide space for arts education and work studios, with the students learning under the tutelage of established artists. The goal, to address one small piece of this expensive city's affordability crisis.
1: So if you look at a raw space like this, immediately the easiest use is maybe one of the most necessary too, is like to try to put visual artists back in San Francisco.
2: Eggers himself, now 56, is best known as a writer. His 2000 memoir with the brash title, A Heartbreaking Work of Staggering Genius, was a bestseller and something of a generational sensation. He's written 39 books in all, fiction, nonfiction, works for young readers and children. But early on, he trained as a painter at the University of Illinois and still makes art, here screen printing. And his new novel, Contrapposto, centers on a young would-be artist in the Midwest named Cricket, his childhood friend and love interest Olympia, and their adventures together and apart in the art world over decades, into their 70s.
1: I've been working on this book off and on for 20 years. I mean, it's been in my head since I was in art school myself.
3: Really?
1: Yeah.
3: Because it seemed like a formative experience or something you wanted to address?
1: Both. But I wanted to sort of write about, you know, a 60-odd year friendship, you know, and that kind of devotion. You don't see it that often in fiction.
2: The book's title refers to a position of the human figure in art, a counterpose. Think Michelangelo's David. The characters, well, they took shape in Eggers' mind long ago and wouldn't leave.
1: I got to know Cricket and Olympia so well that I just was transcribing their conversations. I didn't have to write.
3: That's how you felt?
1: Oh, it was just, you're just keeping up with what they're saying in your head. You're not writing anymore for a while. You're just trying to transcribe quickly enough to get it down, because these are just like people I knew for 20 years.
2: Eggers' own life drawings appear in the novel, an unusual touch for an author. But then much about his own life and work is unusual. He founded his own publishing house, McSweeney's, putting out books, a literary quarterly, The Believer magazine, and more.
4: This week, we are going to start organizing our article.
2: Perhaps his most important work, youth writing programs. In 2002, he helped start 826 Valencia, a nonprofit after-school program teaching writing skills to children aged 6 to 18. Its success led to the creation of 826 National and a network of youth writing centers across the country and abroad, some 70 in all to date. Eggers credits teachers in his childhood for opening up his world.
1: So I wanted to give that same experience to these kids, to one, know, to tell them that their work and their thoughts at this stage in their life are valid and matter, and they're worth writing down and publishing.
2: And now many of the results, books, are gathered in the year-old International Library of Youth Writing, billed as the first of its kind. Shelves of writing from around the world, photos of young authors, in a warm, cozy space with hidden rooms, a secret Narnian wardrobe passageway.
1: We thought, okay, it's time to have a library where we display all of these books over the last 20-odd years.
3: And, which you love to be surrounded by.
1: Yeah, I was so happy. I mean, every one of these books has dozens of kids that like work their butts off to draft after draft, held to professional standards, and they've all of their thoughts and hopes and fears and everything are contained forever in these really well-made books.
2: We watched a writing session for 8 to 11-year-olds from around the city.
5: I just wanted to talk about the facts of an event.
2: Pencils and paper, even typewriters, no screens.
1: We're finding that in this digital age, kids are so desperate to get back to something tactile.
3: You're seeing that? You're feeling that?
1: Every day. Like, for sure they will use a screen if you put it in front of them. Mm-hmm. But I do think if you give them a better alternative, something really kind of fun, and if you ask them to express themselves in a book that will be made permanent, they will choose the latter.
2: And why do it when you're a successful writer?
1: Feeling useful as a writer is not a everyday occurrence, you know. You can spend 18 months, 2 years, or whatever on writing something that you don't know if it's going to come to anything, but you can be, you know, sent into a middle school with 826 and like feel like in 2 hours, boy, you really have an impact.
2: Some old-fashioned ideas in a fast-changing world, helping kids write books.
6: I added what you said, put in my own words in the support plan.
2: Helping artists find a way and space to learn and create. Art and Water has a planned opening later this year. Dave Eggers' own new book, Contrapposto, is now out. For the PBS NewsHour, I'm Jeffrey Brown in San Francisco.

0: 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I'm Amna Nawaz. 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

0: And good evening. That was the PBS NewsHour. Hope you enjoyed. You are listening to WETA Classical. Marcus Pfeiffer, your host. It's my great pleasure to be with you on this Monday evening as we go headlong into the summer months and the summer weather, although it's fairly reasonable the next 2 days at 82 and 86 highs. We get to Thursday and into the weekend. We are back up into the 90s and also with thunderstorms, so it's going to be an interesting weekend. And now you're well prepared. So what's going on in the first hour or two of the program tonight? I have Dvorak's Slavonic Dance, one of them. I have Joseph Haydn's Clock Symphony, the symphony number 101. I'll be starting the evening with Robert Schumann's Cello Concerto. And then at 9 o'clock, we'll be turning things over to John Banther for tonight's Front Row Washington. That's all coming up in the next couple of hours on WETA Classical.
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2: 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Hi, I'm Nicole Lacroix. When I was in eighth grade, we had to memorize a poem by André Chénier. Now, I've forgotten the poem, but I've always remembered the shock of learning that this gifted young man who wrote about the beauty of life was destined for the guillotine. So I've always felt a special affinity for Umberto Giordano's opera Andrea Chénier, which is loosely based on the tragic poet's life. Thanks to WETA's free TV streaming service, WETA Plus, you can now see Andrea Chénier on Great Performances at the Met, starring acclaimed tenor Piotr Bichawa and soprano Sonia Yoncheva. In fact, you can enjoy music of all genres this month on WETA Plus, including American Masters presents Janice Ian, Breaking Silence. And check out The Changing Face of Elton John, the biography about the artist's personal life and music career. 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
0: Marcus Pfeiffer, your host here at WETA Classical. Thank you for joining me tonight. This next cello concerto was written in a period of Robert Schumann's life where he actually was relatively productive and optimistic. Of course, he was plagued by many mental health conditions, depression, anxiety. He had unstable moods, even had some auditory issues for a while, and he would eventually be hospitalized. But in this one little area, he suddenly had created a more upbeat and beautiful pieces, and listeners would have heard, and what they hear from it is there's like a heroic struggle, and there's introspection, deep introspection, and sort of a sense of private reflection, almost like a diary. This is the Cello Concerto in A minor, Opus 129, from Robert Schumann. Cellist Heinrich Schiff performs with the Berlin Philharmonic, conducted by Bernhard Haitink.